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1: 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But these things will look plain and worthless compared to the beauty of God's glory. So let's set our hearts on heavenly treasures that come from loving God and caring for others.
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6: Isaías 40:31 dice: pero los que esperan a Jehová tendrán nuevas fuerzas. 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Caminarán y no se fatigarán.
7: And the word of the Lord was being spread throughout the whole region. Acts chapter 13, verse 49.
8: And so here's the question we need to ask. And we're going to be very fair and go straight to the scriptures. Where does this idea of a secret rapture come from? Well, first of all, we must understand that the word rapture isn't found in the Bible. Much less is a secret rapture. That is not found in the Bible. While the word rapture itself isn't there, the idea of a rapture is there. Because the word rapture literally means a catching up or a snatching away. And so listen, friends, I believe in the rapture. But it's not going to be a secret one. It's going to be a visible one, an audible one, a glorious one, a powerful one. And friends, this word rapture, which means caught up, is actually found in the loudest verse in the Bible. In 1 Thessalonians 4, 16 and 17, we just read it. Let's read it again. It says, for the Lord himself shall descend from heaven with a shout, with the voice of the archangel, and with the trump of God, and the dead in Christ shall rise first. Then we which are alive and remain shall be. That's the word rapture right there. Caught up. Yes, we're going to be caught up, but friends, trumpets are going to be sounding. The Lord is going to shout. It's going to be powerful. It's going to be glorious. We're going to see it. All the angels will be there. And so, yes, there's a rapture, but is it a secret rapture? Well, this idea comes from basically two misunderstood verses that are read surfacely and taken right out of context. And I want to look at them very carefully and contextually. Many people say that Jesus is coming, his coming is going to be a secret rapture based upon this verse that says, but the day of the Lord will come as a thief in the night. People read this and they say he's coming like a thief in the night, and they assume that this means secretly and silently. This verse is found in 2 Peter 3 verse 10. But I want us to notice carefully, it does not say that the Lord will come as a thief in the night. It says, but the day of the Lord. In other words, it's not talking about how the Lord is coming, but rather the timing of his coming, the day of his coming. It's going to be suddenly and rapidly like a thief in the night. And friends, people read this. And by the way, have you ever had a thief break into your house? Or have you ever broken into someone's house? Unfortunately, I've been on both sides of those equations. It's not a good thing, right? Now, when a thief comes to steal from your house, does that thief come secretly and silently all the time? No, he doesn't always come secretly and silently. Sometimes they make a lot of noise. But a thief usually comes suddenly and unexpectedly. Isn't that right? And this is what it means. How do we know? Well, friends, all we have to do is read the rest of the verse. Can you say amen? It says, but the day of the Lord will come as a thief in the night. And it continues to say, in the which the heavens shall pass away with a great silence. Is that what it says? A great what? A great noise. And the elements shall melt with fervent heat. And the earth also and the works that are therein shall be burnt up. You see, friends, the day of the Lord, the timing of Jesus coming is going to be suddenly and rapidly like a thief in the night. But it's not going to be secret and silent. It's going to be loud and powerful. And the wicked will be caught off guard. And so we find. Well, in fact, let me give you this verse. In Matthew chapter 24, verses 43 and 44 tells us to whom the coming of the Lord is going to be like a thief in the night. It says in Matthew 24, 43 and 44, Jesus said, but know this, that if the master of the house had known what hour the thief would come, he would have done what? He would have watched and not allowed his house to be broken into. Therefore, you also be ready, for the Son of Man is coming at an hour that you do not expect. That's what it means, friends. He's coming unexpectedly and suddenly, but to who? To those who are not watching and praying and awaiting and anticipating his coming. In other words, the careless multitude, the world, who are living their lives however they want to live, to them it's going to be like a thief.

unexpectedly. And friends, if that is logical, if that makes sense to you, would you please say amen? So I want you to notice before we move from this verse, it says that the coming of Christ, that day should not, what is that word again? Overtake. Over what? Overtake you as a thief. In other words, the righteous are not going to be overtaken by the coming of Jesus. The wicked are going to be overtaken by the coming of Jesus. And this word overtake reminds me of another misunderstood passage that people try to get a secret rapture second chance theory from. It's the expression, one shall be taken and the other shall be left. And this is where the Left Behind series gets its title, one shall be taken, the other shall be left. And what does this expression mean? Well, friends, let's look at it contextually. Please take your Bible and turn with me to the book of Matthew chapter 24 to find out what exactly does this mean. One shall be taken and the other shall be left. Matthew chapter 24 tells us about one shall be taken and the other shall be left. And friends, listen, many people have read this and they assume that the one that is taken is saved and they're taken to heaven secretly. And they assume that the one is left is the lost and they're left behind and they have a second chance to get ready. But friends, there's nothing in the context that says anything about the one taken is taken secretly and silently, and the one left is left with a second chance. Let's read it ourselves. Matthew 24, beginning with verse 40. If you're there, would you please say amen? The Bible says, and then shall two be in the field. The one shall be taken, and the other shall be left. Two women shall be grinding at the mill. The one shall be taken, and the other left. Watch therefore, for you know not what hour your Lord doth come. So we find clearly in this passage that there's nothing that says that the taken are taken secretly and that the left are left with a second chance. Is this in this passage? Yes or no? Absolutely not. And so we cannot read in the passage something that is not already there because we're not to add or take away from the Word of God. And so what does this passage really mean then when Jesus said, one shall be taken and the other shall be left? Well, first, let me ask you a question. How many of you want to be taken? How many of you want to be left? How many of you want to be taken? Are you sure you want to be taken? Some of you are not sure. So what we need to do is we need to find out who is taken and who is left. And what is this referring to specifically? In order for us to know if we should be taken or left, we need to first find out who is taken and who is left. And friends, the context clears up the confusion of the counterfeit. Notice the context of this expression, one shall be taken, the other shall be left. Jesus puts it in the context of the days of Noah. Notice what it says in verse 37. It's verse 37, Jesus said, but as the days of Noah were, so shall also the coming of the Son of Man be. In other words, just as it was in Noah's day, it will be repeated in the last days. Now, friends, let me ask you a question. During the time of the flood in Noah's day, was Noah and his family raptured secretly out of the flood? Yes or no? No. But did they go through the flood but were preserved in it? Yes. In the same way, friends, God's church in the last days are not going to be raptured out of tribulation. They're going to go through it, but they will be preserved in it. They don't have to be afraid. God is going to protect his people. Now, during the time of Noah, those who were not on board the ark, those who were out of the ark, were they left behind with a second chance to be saved? Yes or no? Not at all, friends. Once the door of the ark shut, that was it. Probation was closed. And it's in this context that Jesus says, one shall be taken and the other left. But who was that? Let's ask the question now. Who was taken and who was left during the days of Noah? Who was taken and who was left? I want us to notice the next verse says in verse 38. For as in the days that were before the flood, they were eating and drinking, marrying and giving in marriage until that day that Noah entered the ark. So notice that word they is referring to those who are eating and drinking, marrying, giving in marriage, those who are living their lives carelessly, those who are not concerned with what Noah was saying. In other words, they in this passage are the wicked. They are the what? Are you with me? Yes or no? So notice they were not getting ready for the coming flood. And then notice the next verse, verse 39. It says, and they knew not till the what came? The flood came, and what's that next word right there? Took them all away. Friends, who was taken during the days of Noah? It was the careless multitude that were not
ready for the flood. Those who did not get on board the ark, the Bible says that they knew not. The flood came upon them like a thief in the night, as an

overwhelming surprise. They knew not till the flood came and took them all away. Oh, friends, what does this mean? It took them all away. Well, friends, we don't have to guess. It's clear in this passage that the wicked were the ones that were taken. But what does it mean that they were taken? I want us to notice how the Holy Spirit inspired the gospel writer Luke to render this exact same verse. We compare this with Luke 17, 27. It's the same verse, but notice what it says. And the flood came and destroyed them all. So Matthew says the flood came and took them all the way, but Luke says the flood came and destroyed them all. You know why? Because to be taken by the flood simply means to be destroyed by it. In other words, it's not the taken in a sense of taken to a different location. No, it's in the sense of overtaken, overwhelmed, overcome, or destroyed by it. These are the ones that were taken in the days of Noah. It was the wicked taken and destroyed by the flood. Now, friends, if the wicked were taken, then who were left during the days of Noah? It was the righteous. Noah and his family. They're the ones that survived the flood. They're the ones that were, you can say, the leftovers. In other words, the survivors of this catastrophic event. And it's in this context that Jesus says, in the last days, one shall be taken and the other shall be left. Friends, do you want to be taken or do you want to be left? Some of you are still not sure. Some of you are still not sure. So I want you to notice, as we get even more clear evidence as to what this means, notice how the Bible uses the word taken. Listen very carefully. It says in 2 Peter chapter 2, verse 12, but these as natural brute beasts, made to be, what is that word right there? Taken and destroyed, speak evil of the things that they understand not, and shall utterly perish. The Bible says that the wicked are going to be taken and destroyed. In other words, taken in this context is not a positive thing. Many times we think taken is something that sounds positive. But in this specific context, it's not positive. To be left is positive, but because to be left means that you survived it. You went through it and you came out of it. And this is how this expression is used in this context. You see, the second coming of Christ is going to overtake the wicked, but the righteous are going to be left behind. They're going to endure and they're going to survive it because they're going to be ready, because they're going to be watching and preparing for this event. Can you say amen? Now, how are the wicked taken and destroyed? Notice now what the Bible says in 2 Thessalonians chapter 2 and verse 8. Please write it down. Remember, friends, for every truth, there is a counterfeit. And so let's find out the truth. 2 Thessalonians 2 verse 8 says, and then shall that wicked be revealed, whom the Lord shall consume with the spirit of his mouth and shall destroy with the what? Brightness of his coming. So the Bible tells us that the wicked are going to be destroyed by the coming of Christ. It's going to come them as blinding force. The brightness and the power of the glory of God is going to destroy them. And the Bible tells us that there's no second chance when this happens. It's a decisive event. In fact, notice in Revelation chapter 6, verse 14 through 17, write that down, look it up later for the sake of time. In this passage, it says that when Jesus comes, that the wicked are going to run to the rocks and mountains. And they're going to say to the rocks and mountains, fall on us. Hide us from the face of him that sits upon the throne and from the wrath of the Lamb, for the great day of his wrath is come, and who shall be able to stand? They're going to want to be crushed by these boulders rather than see the face of the king. And friends, does this sound like a second chance to you? Not at all, friends. The Bible does not teach in a second chance theory. But friends, maybe we're just reading it wrong. And so let's compare this passage in Matthew with the synoptic gospel of Luke, and we're going to ask the question, in what way were the wicked taken? Now let's notice in Luke chapter 17 and verses 34 through 36. I'm taking my time on this because I want to make it abundantly clear in our minds. In Luke 17, 34 through 36, this is the parallel gospel of the same verse, one shall be taken and the other shall be left. And notice what it says. Jesus speaking, I tell you, in that night, there shall be two in one, where? Bed. One shall be taken and the other shall be left. It continues. Two shall be where? Grinding together. The one shall be taken and the other left. Two shall be where? In the field. The one shall be taken and the other left. And they answered and said to him, where, Lord? So the disciples were confused about this statement too. One shall be taken, other left. And the disciples come and ask, Jesus, where? Now, friends, this question about where, it can only refer to either the taken

or the left. Either they're asking, where are the taken taken, or where are the left left? Are you with me, yes or no? Now, which one is it referring to? Are they asking about the taken or the left? Well, friends, it's obvious that they have to be asking about the taken, because Jesus already indicated where the left are left, in the bed, at the grinding mill, or in the field. He made it clear where they were at to begin with. So if they're left there, that is clear and obvious. So this question must be referring to where are the taken taken? And if that's clear, would you please say amen? Notice how Jesus answers the question. Where are the taken taken? Here's Jesus' answer. Where there is a dead body, there the vultures will gather. Friends, who are the taken? It's the lost. It's the wicked. They are overtaken. They're slain by the brightness of the coming of the Lord. And the vultures gather. You remember in Revelation 19, we talked about the feast of the fowls that takes place when he comes. So we see very clearly, friends, that when Jesus comes, there's no such thing as a second chance. The wicked are taken and destroyed by the coming of Jesus. And friends, if the taken are the wicked, then who are the left? Well, who was left in Noah's day? It was the righteous. Notice what it says in Genesis 7, verse 23. And every living substance was destroyed, which is upon the face of the ground. And Noah, what is the next word? Remained how? Alive. And they that were with him in the ark. Who was left behind in the days of Noah? It was the righteous, friends. Not in the sense that they were left behind and lost. No, it simply means that they're left behind. They're the ones that survived the flood. The righteous are left and saved, whereas the wicked are overtaken and destroyed. In fact, notice another verse. It makes it even clearer. Isaiah 24, verse 6 says, therefore hath the curse devoured the earth, and they that dwell therein are desolate. Therefore the inhabitants of the earth are burned, and few men left. Who are the left, friends? It's the righteous, the ones that seek the narrow and straight gate. The Bible says, few there be that find it. It's the way of life. And it says that they are left in the sense, not left in this world for a 7-year tribulationary period. No, friends. They survived it. And shortly after, the wicked are destroyed. Those who are left, those who are the righteous, are going to ascend to meet the Lord in the air right after the wicked are destroyed. In fact, notice another one. Isaiah chapter 4, verse 2 and 3. Write it down. The Bible says, in that day, talking about the second coming, shall the branch of the Lord be beautiful and glorious, and the fruit of the earth shall be excellent and comely for them that are escaped of Israel. And it shall come to pass that he that is left in Zion and he that remains in Jerusalem shall be called holy, even everyone that is written among the living in Jerusalem. Friends, we see very clearly the righteous are left not in this world as in loss. They are the ones that survive. They're still living. Shortly after the wicked are destroyed, the righteous are caught up to meet the Lord in the air. And so now that we've gone through these, is this clear, friends? Is it clear? Well, now let me ask you the question. How many of you want to be left? Amen. How many of you want to be taken? Oh, we're going to pray for you. Amen. You see, friends, isn't it amazing how Satan has switched the truth completely around? Did you notice that? He has switched it completely around, and almost the entire Christian world is believing something that is not found in the Bible, but is being taught by many sincere theologians of our world today. And this is the reason why we must study for ourselves. Can you say amen? Even as you're hearing me present this, don't take my word for it. You study for yourself. Check in your own Bible. Do your own research, friends. And let the Holy Spirit lead us into truth. We must examine the context. Amen? We must not surface read. We must go beneath the surface and compare Scripture with Scripture and study exegetically what the Bible really has to say, get all the verses together and compare them one with another, and it's only then that we can understand what truth is. Because if we take one or two scriptures out of context, we can make the Bible say whatever we want it to say. But when we study it contextually and let the Bible interpret itself, it's only then that we can know what truth really is. Can you say amen? Now, the Bible is clear that the coming of Jesus is going to be a decisive event. Notice another verse in Revelation chapter 22 and verse 11. Revelation 22 verse 11, please write it down. The Bible says, he who is unjust, let him be unjust how? Still. He that is filthy, let him be filthy? Still. He who is righteous, let him be righteous? Still. He who is holy, let him be holy? Still. And behold, I am coming quickly. Friends, when Jesus comes, whatever condition you are found in when he comes, you will remain.

in that condition still. In other words, there's no such thing as a second chance after he comes. If you're righteous and holy, you remain that way still. If you're filthy and unjust, you will remain in that condition still. But friends, by God's grace, I want to be found righteous and holy. Can you say amen? And the only way we can be found righteous and holy is not by our own works, because there's none righteous, no, not one. The only way we can be found righteous and holy is if we have the righteous and the Holy One living in our hearts. And by the way, do you remember the message during Noah's day? Tell me, what was the life-saving message in Noah's day? Noah preached for 120 years, and what was the message of life? He said, get on board and stay on board the ark. And all those who listened to the message of entering into the what? Ark were saved. And by the way, do you know why they were saved in the ark? Do you know why the boat continued to float? Because God held it together. Can you say that? God was protecting and preserving his church, his people, during this great flood, this great trial and tribulation. But the reason why the boat float wasn't just because God was holding it. God told Noah to put pitch on the inside and on the outside of the ark. The pitch, the tar that came from a tree. And that pitch, listen friends, this is a powerful spiritual lesson. That pitch sealed the ark of all its cracks so that the water could not get in. And because the ark was covered with pitch, the people that remain in that ark were saved. Friends, do you know what that word pitch means in Hebrew? The word pitch in Hebrew literally means atonement. What does it mean? And friends, as it was in the days of Noah, so shall it be in the last days. You know why? Because in these last days, the message of Noah is still the same. You know what the message is today? Get in the ark. What ark? The ark of the covenant. In the most holy place of the heavenly sanctuary where Jesus intercedes for us. Can you say amen? Right now, Jesus is in the most holy place as our great high priest. He is in the ark, and those who follow him by faith in the ark is going to be covered with the pitch of Christ's atonement. Isn't that beautiful? Do you see the parallel? And so as we abide in that ark by faith, what does it mean to abide in the ark? It's not physical, friends. It's saying, Jesus, I trust you as my great high priest. That's how we abide in the ark. I trust you with my case. I give my life to you, and I'm abiding in Christ. And as we do, we are covered with the atonement, because by the way, it's in the ark of the covenant, in the heavenly judgment, that Jesus makes his church righteous and holy still. Friends, I don't know about you, but I want to get on board the ark. Can you say amen? I want to abide in that ark. Do you see why it's so important for us to understand the sanctuary? The next question is this. How have so many people have been confused by the secret rapture when the Bible is so abundantly clear? Now I want to tell you where exactly the secret rapture left behind theory comes from. It comes from a faulty way of studying the Bible, a faulty way of biblical interpretation. You see, friends, listen, in the Christian world, there are three conflicting views of prophetic interpretation. How many? And one of them is called preterism, and this is the belief that when you study prophecy, everything has already been fulfilled in the past. Therefore, it's not very relevant. It's all history, and so don't worry, you don't have to worry about it. That's what preterism says. And by the way, that was invented by Louis Alcazar, which was a Jesuit priest during the 16th century. That's preterism. Everything has been fulfilled in the past. Then there is futurism that says everything in prophecy is going to be in the future after the rapture. This is the idea that from Revelation 4 on, the church is already raptured in heaven. We're not here. And because we're not here, it's not very important to study Revelation. We're not going to be here anyway. So it's not very relevant. If you study it, that's fine. But if you don't, no problem at all. You see, futurism and preterism downplays the importance of studying Revelation. They say everything is in the future. And futurism was invented by another Jesuit priest by the name of Francisco Rivera. I'm going to give you the history in just a moment. And then we find a third view of prophetic interpretation that is called historicism. Can you say that? And that's the understanding that when you study prophecy, prophecy has partially been fulfilled in the past, partially being fulfilled right now in the present, and partially to be fulfilled in the future. Now, of these three views of prophetic interpretation, which one is the correct method? Because you see, friends, this is the foundation of your theology. And a house is only as strong as its foundation.

foundation is faulty, it doesn't matter how nice your house may look, it's going to crash. And so whatever foundation you have will determine whether your theological house is going to stand. And so we want to have a good foundation. Which one is the clearest and the most solid foundation? Friends, I'm not going to give you my opinion. Let's just ask Jesus. Jesus, how do you reveal prophecy to us? And notice his answer. Revelation chapter 1, verse 19. Jesus said to John the Revelator in the first chapter, he said to him, write the things which thou, what? Hast seen. What is that? That's past. And the things which are, that's present, and the things which shall be hereafter, that's future. In other words, the biblical true method of interpretation and hermeneutic is not futurism, it's not preterism, but it's historicism, friends. We want to use the one that Jesus used, amen? Because if the foundation is not strong, the house is going to fall. And friends, why does the left behind house fall? Because the foundation is sinking sand. What really was left behind? It's the truth, friends. What is the secret about the secret rapture? It's a counterfeit. It is a deception. And this is new theology. This is something that is actually a new doctrine. And how did it become popular? Let me give you the history. It was during the Reformation of the 16th century that preterism and futurism was invented. You see, back in these times, Protestants in God's church, they believed in the biblical method of interpretation called historicism. Luther and Calvin and Zwingli and all these, they believed in historicism. And they began to teach that the papacy was the fulfillment of certain prophecies in the Bible. And many people during this time period were leaving the church because of the corruption that was creeping in. And thus, to counter this reformation that was taking place, there was a council that was held in Trent, Italy. And during this council, their main agenda was to find out how they can wipe out what they called heresy. And so there was a man, a Jesuit priest by the name of Francisco Rivera, that invented a different school of interpretation called futurism. And he looked at the prophecies of the Bible, and he found some way of reinterpreting it all to steer attention away from the church. And then there was another priest by the name of Emmanuel Acunza in that same council. He wrote a book entitled The Coming of Messiah in Glory and Majesty, that hashed out the details of this new view of prophetic interpretation. Now, when he wrote this book, he was posing as a Jewish rabbi by the name of Juan Josapha ben Ezra. In other words, he was doing it under another pen name so that Protestants would accept it. And this book was translated by Edward Irving, who was a Protestant, and eventually this teaching found its way into the Cyrus Scofield Bible Notes that many Protestants in America read and thought was the truth because it was part of the notes, the study notes, in that particular Bible. And so this is how it came to be, friends. It was invented during the Counter-Reformation. It's new theology. And friends, one of the reasons why the secret rapture theory is so dangerous is because it leads people to a false sense of security, because people think to themselves, if I don't make the secret rapture, thank the Lord, I'll have another chance. And it causes them to take spiritual things lightly. Or they say to themselves, I'm going to party, I'm going to live it up, and then when the rapture comes, I know I'll have 7 more years to have a good time. And then after the 7th year, then I'll give my life to Jesus, and I can be saved and yet enjoy the world at the very same time. It lures people into a false sense of security. And friends, listen, that is exactly what the devil wants you to believe. Making us feel like we don't have to pray and study and know Jesus for ourselves. You see, friends, there's no hope in a second chance. You know why? Because we have already received our second chance. Not only have we received the second chance, we receive a third and a fourth and a fifth and a sixth and a seventh. Friends, every day we wake up is another chance God gives us to get ready for the coming of Jesus. The Bible tells us today is the day of salvation. It says, behold, now is the accepted time. Joshua said, choose you this day whom you will serve. Why? Because tomorrow is not a guarantee, friends. All we have is today. And every day we wake up, every day we have breath, and the blood is flowing warm in our veins, is another opportunity to get ready, get ready, get ready for the coming of our Lord. And friends, every single day Jesus is pleading with us. He's pleading us to get on board the ark. He's pleading with us to surrender all to him while the door is still open. But friends, listen, if we persist in going our own ways, soon he will come, and it will come upon us like a thief in the night, unexpectedly and by surprise. And friends, it's too late by that time. But I'm so thankful that tonight it's not too late. Amen? The door is still open. You see, brothers and sisters, there is no security

in a non-existent second chance. There is no security in the words and teachings of popular theologians and churches of the day. There's no security in having a large bank account, a nice retirement plan, or stockpiling food and bearing arms. There's no security in church membership. There's no security in being morally upright. The only security we have is in Jesus. There's security only in Christ. And he invites us to get on board, to allow him to come into our hearts. We abide in him and he abides in us. And now we go to our last truth about the coming of Jesus as we begin to close. His coming, number five. Number one, it's a literal and personal, visible, audible, decisive. And number five, it's going to be a glorious and a joyous event. In other words, it's going to be a get happy day. You know why? Because now the bride is united with her groom forever, never to be separated. Can you say amen? And I want you to notice what the bride is going to say when she sees her heavenly husband riding down through space to pick her up. The Bible says in Isaiah 25 and verse 9, "And it shall be said in that day, lo, this is our God. We have waited for him, and he will save us. This is the Lord. We have waited for him, and we will be what? Glad and rejoice in his salvation." Why? Because our knight in shining armor has come to our rescue. And the righteous are going to look into the face of God and say, "Yes! My king is here. My heavenly husband has arrived." And it's going to be a happy day for Jesus and the bride. And not only because of that, it's going to be happy because families that have been separated by death are going to be reunited in life. Babies that have passed away and died in their infancy will be placed back into their parents' arms. Oh, what joy they will experience. It's going to be a great family reunion when he comes. And I want to be ready for this day. Do you? Oh, Jesus is coming. He wants us to be ready. It's the hope of every age. I remember when I got married to my beloved bride, little, almost 8 years now. And this was a picture we took on our wedding day. Oh, it was a happy day. Bride and groom made one. It was such joy. It was such a wonderful experience. But friends, about 1 year after, it broke our hearts. Because my father-in-law was dying, and he fell asleep in Jesus. Amen. About 51 years old, young. Oh, death is such a terrible thing. But he died with the hope of the second coming, burning in his heart. Even though we miss him so much, we have the hope of seeing Lapani again. We have the hope of seeing Dad again. Have you lost a loved one? Well, friends, you should look forward to the coming of Jesus. The King is coming. He's coming to rescue us. He's coming to reunite us with each other. It is a blessed hope. And friends, he's coming to slay the dragon and take us home. And friends, listen, if he was to come, would you be ready? If the sky was to split open right now, are you ready? Are you ready for Jesus to come? Have you surrendered your all to him? Or is there something in your life that is robbing you from this blessed assurance? Search your heart, friends, as I search mine. I want to close with a story. And as I share this story, I want you to ask the question, Lord, am I holding on to something in my life that is causing me to not be ready? Is there something in my heart that will cause me to be lost? This story comes from when I was in Africa a few years ago. Did these same meetings in Africa, had a wonderful time, and I learned something powerful in Africa. I learned how they catch monkeys there. Do any of you know how they catch monkeys in Africa? Good, let me tell you. It's genius, it's fascinating. Well, this is what they do. They take this gourd that's big on the bottom and has a smaller opening at the top, and they bury this gourd in the ground with just the top part sticking out of the ground. Then they put food in it, corn and bananas and whatnot. And the monkey gets curious. And the curious monkey wants to come and check it out. So he comes and he puts his hand in that gourd and he feels the food. He starts to get excited. His heart starts to beat faster. And he grabs the food and he can't wait. He's anticipating a meal. And as he begins to pull the food out, he can't get his hand out because he has a fist full of food. And so the people come and they catch the monkey. What a stupid...

And by the way, don't be offended at that word stupid. It's in the Bible. It simply means without sense. All the monkey has to do if he wants to be free is let go. And he's free. But you know what, friends? Sometimes we smart human beings are no smarter than the monkey. Because the monkey is not willing to let go, he's trapped. And many people, when Jesus comes, are not going to be ready for the exact same reason. Because they, like the monkey, are not willing to let go of this world. They want to hang on to the things of this life. And because of this, they're going to be stuck, friends. They're going to be lost. But all we have to do is let go, and we can be free. We don't have to be a slave in this world. Just let go. Let go of what? Let go of pride. Let go of selfishness. Let go of drugs and alcohol. Let go of worldly thoughts and lustful thoughts. Let go of whatever sin that is enslaving you. Maybe it's a job that is more important to you than God. Maybe it's a relationship that you're putting ahead of your relationship with Christ. Whatever it is, Jesus says, let it go, my son. Let it go, my child. It's not worth holding on to. If you cling to it, you're going to be lost. But let go and let God take control. And you can be free. What are you holding on to? Look into your heart. Lord, am I holding on to something that is causing you pain? Help me, Lord, to loosen my grip. Take it from me, God. Make me free. Make me ready for your coming. Is this your prayer? I invite you to bow your heads. I invite you to close your eyes. I invite you, as you look into your heart, to let go of anything that causes you to be a slave. And I invite you to take hold on the blessed assurance of salvation and security in Christ. As your heads are bowed and as your eyes are closed, we all want to be ready for the coming of Jesus. To be ready, we have to let go of the world, friends. We have to let go of pride and selfishness. We have to let go of the grudges we hold against one another, the bitterness of the past, the unforgiving spirit, the anger issues. Whatever it is, we must let it go. But I promise you, friends, you let that thing go and you will be free. And not only will you be free, you will be ready for the coming of Christ. So I want to let go, and I want to let God take full control of my life. If you want to make this decision with me, if you want to say, Lord, please take my life, I let it go, I give it to you, make me ready for your coming. Do whatever it takes, dear God, that I might be saved in your kingdom. If this is your prayer and desire, I invite you right now to stand to your feet with me as we commit ourselves to the Lord. Let go and let him take control. Let's stand and make this decision as we close in prayer. Father in heaven, thank you for the blessed hope we have that we don't have to live in this world forever, that soon you're going to come. You're going to slay the dragon and the beast. And you will take your bride, your church, your people home to their heavenly mansion. Lord, we ask that you would give to us this blessed assurance, this hope. May it burn deep in our hearts. But Lord, there's something in our lives that we're still holding on to, something that separates us from you, our beloved Savior. Maybe something we're doing or something that we're not doing that we should be doing that causes you pain, that makes us slaves. Take it from us. The bitterness, the unforgiving spirit, the addictions, the anger, the guilt, the fear, the worrying, whatever it is, Lord. We open our hands and we say, Lord, it's yours. Please take it away and replace it with your peace now, with your rest, with your calm assurance that Jesus is ours. Lord, help us to abide in the ark. Help us not to go in and out, but help us to stay close.

0: Because we know, Lord, that security is only found in Jesus. Thank you for the forgiveness of our sins. Thank you, Lord, for the mercy. We receive it by grace, by faith. And we thank you for it in Jesus' precious name. Let all of God's children say, amen.
1: Spread the word of God in a hopeless world.

Some men are born heroes. They can look fear in the face and wonder what it is. Others are not born that way, but they end their life as heroes. Thomas Cranmer was such a man. Born into a good family, a well-to-do family, here in the village of Ashlockton on the 2nd of July, 1489. Thomas Cranmer was educated from a young age, and growing up, we know that he was an expert bowman, hunter, and a great horseman. He enrolled at Cambridge University at the age of 14 and earned his BA in 1511. He was then elected a fellow here at Jesus College and earned his Doctor of Divinity in 1523. He lost his fellowship a year later when he got married, but a year after that, when his wife and child died, he regained his fellowship. His rise to Archbishop was unconventional and not sought after. The issue of the day was King Henry VIII's desire to divorce his first wife, Catherine of Aragon, and Cranmer commented to some friends at a lunch that he thought the king should obtain a consensus of opinion from the leading universities around Europe regarding whether this was permissible. Word of these comments reached the king, who liked them and thought highly of Cranmer. This set in series a motion of events that ended up with Cranmer becoming the Archbishop of Canterbury, even though he had never been a bishop before and was quite content being a university scholar. Henry subsequently divorced Catherine and married Anne Boleyn, whose daughter, Elizabeth, later Queen of England, was God.

daughter to Cranmer. Henry's gift to England was to break the yoke of Rome and to abolish monasticism, but he himself was a faithful papist in his beliefs until the end. At the coronation of Edward VI, Cranmer preached a sermon likening him to the biblical boy king, Josiah. Cranmer also was instrumental in translating the Book of Common Prayer into English for the first time, rather than using the traditional Latin. In 1553, following Edward's death, Mary Tudor ascended to the throne, despite an attempt by Lady Jane Grey to hold the throne, which lasted only 9 days. Mary then took Stephen Gardiner from the Tower of London and made him Lord Chancellor. She then threw Thomas Cranmer in prison for his role in Henry's divorce from her mother and for his Protestant beliefs. Cranmer spent 2.5 years in prison, during which time he was brought to the roof of the prison to watch the martyrdom of Ridley and Latimer in an attempt to make him recant, which he eventually did, pledging his allegiance to Catholicism, but this did not secure his freedom. He was finally brought to trial here at St. Mary's Church, where he was forced to listen to a 2-hour sermon denouncing himself. When he was brought to make a public recantation, he stood on a wooden platform which rested against a pillar where a wedge was cut, which can still be seen today. He stood up, denounced the Pope as Antichrist, withdrew his former recantation, and stood by his previous teachings. He was taken to the place of his execution, and as he reached the flames, he held his right hand in first, the same that had signed the recantation, saying, "This hand hath offended, it shall first be burned." He held it there for a while before collapsing into the flames. Mary went on to slaughter 250 more Protestants during her reign, and when she died, Elizabeth I took the throne. One of her first acts as regent was to revive the Book of Prayer, written by Cranmer, which was a fitting tribute to the man who was her godfather. Though Cranmer recanted in the face of pressure and persecution, he ended his life a hero, faithful to God at the very end. Proverbs 24 verse 16 says that a just man falls 7 times but rises again. It's not how often you fall that matters, but that you rise at the end.

0: God sees your value and understands your physical and emotional needs. Faithfully go to Him and let Him remove your stress so that you can find rest. Nothing is too big or too small. Whatever is causing you worry is exactly what He wants to resolve. Lord, help me to remember that I am worthy of your love and care, not because of my actions and deeds, but simply because I am here. Luke 12 verse 24 says, "Consider the ravens. They do not sow or reap. They have no storeroom or barn, yet God feeds them. And how much more valuable you are than birds." You're very valuable to us here at WZOL with your stress relief for the day.
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4: Sergeant, do you think the Israelites know of our plans to attack?
5: Oh, I doubt it, sir. See, they're not even lining up in battle formation.
4: They stand awed and fearful at our approach. They have no weapons of war. They just stand and wait.
5: For the slaughter.
4: Yes, for the slaughter.
5: But what about Samuel, sir?
4: Samuel?
5: He's their spiritual leader. Right now, he seems to be offering a sacrifice to his God.

0: Somehow I have a feeling about him, a hunch, that he has some sort of power that he intends to use against us.
1: Well, get rid of that feeling. Samuel can do nothing to stop us. The Ark of their God can't. Not even their God himself can stop us from winning this battle. Forward to the fray and slaughter!
0: Yes!

0: Hello, everyone. This is Aunt Carol.
1: And I'm Uncle Dan. Welcome.
0: Today's exciting story is about the prophet Samuel and the man who became the first king of Israel.
1: It's found in the Old Testament of the Bible in 1 Samuel chapters 8, 9, and 10.
0: We call this story The Tall, Strong, and Handsome Young Man.
2: And the Philistines drew near to attack Israel. But the Lord thundered with a mighty voice that day against the Philistines and threw them into confusion, and they were routed before Israel. So the Philistines were subdued and did not again enter the territory of Israel. And all Israel knew that the Lord had saved them because they had confessed their sins. It was Samuel who had called the people to repentance. He was the connecting link between God and his people. He also judged Israel all the days of his life. Now when Samuel became old, he called his two sons to him and said,
3: "Sons, ever since the incident at Mizpah many years ago, I have been the judge of Israel. Over the years, I have traveled regularly to different parts of Israel and judged the people. But now I'm getting old. So I have decided to make you two my assistants."
4: "Judges? You're going to make us judges?"
3: "No, that would have to be done by a vote of the people. But I can make you my helpers, my lieutenants. You could be good judges. You have been trained to love and honor the God of Israel and obey his laws. You have been with me many times as I listened to both sides of a dispute and gave judgment that was fair, honest, and just. Would you do the same?"
4: "Of course, Father.
5: We'll do our best."
3: "Remember this, my sons. God is the true ruler of Israel. As judge, I am merely God's representative. You, as my assistants, are also only instruments in his hands. I think I'll send you to Beersheba. Set up an official court and judge the people there. You join..."
6: "Well, Brother Abiah, finally we're going to be somebody. Just think, we, you and I, will hold in the palm of our hand the control of southern Palestine. We can even dictate to the people on almost everything."
5: "I perceive, Brother Joel, that you have ambitions."
6: "Perhaps. We shall see when we're established as judges."
5: "Your ambitions, money-wise or otherwise?"
6: "As I said, we shall see."
2: But the sons of Samuel, acting as judges in Beersheba, did not walk in the ways of their father, but turned aside after gain. They took bribes and perverted justice. Then some of the elders gathered together and said,
7: "Fellow Israelites, we are here to discuss a very serious matter. We are all well acquainted with the wicked and unjust practices of these men. We must discuss here today what must be done about them."
8: "Mr. Chairman."
7: "Yes."
8: "We need a strong central government for the whole land. I call attention to the fact that almost everyone in Israel, I mean all Israel, not just here in Beersheba, but in all 12 of the tribes, we the people want a king to rule over us."
9: "Yes, we do. Right.
8: The actions of Joel and Abiah would give us the necessary excuse to go to Samuel and demand a king."
7: "Think you not, my fellow elders, that if we were to go to Samuel and tell him the truth about his sons, that he would remove them immediately from authority? I am sure that Samuel knows nothing about the way his two sons administer injustice and are spreading discontent among the Israelites."
8: "What you say is true, but have we not wanted a king to rule over us, as do

0: all the other nations about us? Well, this is our opportunity. Let's grasp it while we can. Samuel will dare not refuse us a king.
1: Has not Samuel ruled Israel with wisdom and justice?
0: That is not the point. Samuel himself is a good man, yes. But he is not the true ruler of Israel, and you know it. Behind Samuel is God. And every time we disobey God, we are punished by losing a war with some country, or having a famine, or some other calamity. I say, all Israel says, let us have a king. Then our troubles will be over. We can govern ourselves and be rid of these constant periods of punishment.
1: Are we all of one opinion about this?
2: Yes, yes, yes.
1: To achieve our goal, we must send messengers to all of the tribes, calling a meeting of the elders. We will draw up plans and send a delegation to Samuel demanding a king. Are we agreed on this?
2: We are agreed.
3: Then all the elders of Israel gathered together and came to Samuel at Ramah.
4: Well, well, quite a delegation of Israel's august elders. And you have come all the way to Ramah to see me. It must be a very important mission. Whatever it is, be not afraid to state your grievance, if it be a grievance, or a request, if a request it be.
1: Samuel, your honor, you have served Israel faithfully for many years. Your administration has been honest, sincere, and wise. Yet you are, pardon the reference, your grace, but you are getting rather old and
4: You need not hesitate to call me old. My time, my duties, my sojourn here upon earth are drawing near an end.
1: Well, your grace, that's not exactly the point. Rather, it is your sons.
4: My sons?
1: Yes, your grace.
4: Well, what about them?
1: Well, your grace, your sons, they walk not in the paths of righteousness, as we are sure you taught them to walk, and as you yourself walk.
4: Are you trying to tell me that my sons judge the people of Beersheba unjustly?
1: It pains us to tell you this, Samuel, your honor, but your sons take bribes. They pervert judgment and seek to enrich themselves at the bars of their court.
4: I was not aware of these things. Why did not someone report this to me sooner? I shall, of course, remove them from office immediately.
1: You can do with your sons as you deem best. But this is not the purpose of our mission. Samuel, your grace, we want a king to rule over us.
4: A king?
1: Yes, your grace. We want to be like other nations.
4: Well, perhaps it would be best for you gentlemen to remain overnight. I will give you an answer in the morning after I have taken the matter before God in prayer.
1: As you wish, your honor.
4: O Lord, God of Abraham and Isaac, God of love and mercy, hear me now as I plead for help in this my hour of great need. O God, thou knowest that I have lived a long life. As a child, I was dedicated to work for thee. I have tried with thy constant help and guidance to faithfully serve thy people as judge, prophet, and priest. But they have turned against me, O Lord. They complain of my work. They are dissatisfied with me, but I have tried, O Lord, thou knowest. They want to get rid of me after all these years of love and service that I have given them.
5: Hearken to the voice of the people in all that they say unto you, for they have not rejected you, but they have rejected me from being king over them. According to all the deeds which they have done to me, from the day I brought them up out of Egypt, even to this day, forsaking me and serving other gods, so are they also doing to you. Now then, hearken to their voice. Only you shall solemnly warn them and show them the ways of the king who shall reign over them.
3: So Samuel told all the words of the Lord to the people who were asking a king from him.
4: You ask for a king to rule over you. You shall have one.
6: God gave

0: his permission?
1: God granted your request for a king, yes. But it is not his wish for you to have a king.
0: Then why did he grant the request? Surely God does not answer prayer that is not in accordance with his will.
1: God forces no one to do his will. Men have a choice. When they choose in opposition to his will, God often grants the requests in order that through the bitter experience that follows, they may be led to realize their folly and repent their sins.
0: Are you saying that by choosing a king to rule over us, it will bring a curse unto us rather than a blessing?
1: The Lord instructed me to solemnly warn you what manner of king shall reign over you.
0: We'll elect a good king. No evil will result, only good.
1: Listen to me, elders of Israel. A king will imitate the pomp and luxury of other monarchs.
0: That is just what we want. Then will the nations around about us deal directly with us, and we shall live in peace with them.
1: You shall have to support your king in all his luxury. He will require grievous exactions upon your persons and property. The goodliest and strongest of your men will the king require for his service, as charioteers, horsemen, and runners. They will fill the ranks of the king's personal army. They will till his soil, reap his harvests, and manufacture implements of war for his service.
0: It will really be our army, for our protection.
1: And your daughters will be taken for maids and bakers in the royal household. To support his kingly state, he will seize the best of your lands, and the most valuable of your servants, and many of your cattle. You shall be the king's servants, and you shall cry out because of your king, which you shall have chosen. And the Lord will not hear you in that day.
0: You are a smooth talker, Samuel, your grace. But we are still determined to have a king, that we may be like the other nations, and that our king may judge us and go out before us and fight our battles.
1: Get you up and return every man of you to his own city. You shall have your request. The Lord himself shall choose you a king.
2: A king to replace Samuel as ruler over Israel? Who will this king be, the first king of Israel?
3: Aunt Carol, can you name five things that have milk in them?
4: I think I can. There's milk and cheese, mm-hmm. butter, mm-hmm. ice cream, yogurt, and in cream soups.
3: So there is. You're correct. But I must say, your answer wasn't very funny.
4: Funny? I don't understand.
3: Well, it would have been funny if you'd answered, there's milk in cheese, butter, ice cream, and in two cows.
4: Well, you're right. That is a funny answer. But I never would have thought of it.
3: Then you haven't read the Funny Bones page of the latest issue of Clubhouse Magazine.
4: You're right. I'm a little behind in my reading.
3: If you're between the ages of 8 and 14 and like jokes, riddles, and exciting stories, you'll love Clubhouse Magazine.
4: Deborah, who is 14 years old, recently sent us a letter from her home in Guyana. She wrote, I was very excited when I collected my first Clubhouse magazine from you. I do enjoy reading it, and it makes me laugh very much when I read the jokes. I surely want to say thank you very much for sending it to me.
3: We're glad you enjoyed it, Deborah. Thanks for writing.
4: If you'd like a free sample copy of Clubhouse, just send Uncle Dan and me a card or letter asking for one.
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4: But right now, it's time to get back to the story of the tall, strong, and handsome young man.
2: Now there was a man named Kish, a Benjamite, a man of wealth. And Kish had a son, a handsome young man. There was not a man among the people of the children of Israel more handsome than he. From his shoulders upward, he was taller than any of the people. This noble and dignified young man in the prime of life appeared to be born to command. His name was Saul.
5: Father, some of our animals are lost.
6: Lost?
5: Probably strayed away somewhere upon the mountainside.
6: I think you'd better take one of the servants and look for them.
5: Me? Wander around the mountainside looking for animals? Oh, I'm your son, and you're a powerful chief with influence that has all...
6: Son, no more of that.

0: It is good for a young man, even of noble birth, to engage in the simple and humble duties of whatever work there is to be done.
1: I'm sorry, Father. I'll make the search for the animals right away.
2: Sir, I'm tired. Whew, can't we rest a spell?
1: Tired? So soon?
2: Yes, Master. You're the strongest of the strong, the tallest of the tall. You tire not, but whew, I'm small and weak.
1: All right, we will rest. Oh,
2: thank you, Master. Oh.
1: While we're resting, we may as well eat a bit.
2: I'm hungry enough.
1: All right, here. Here's a piece of bread.
2: Where are we going next, Master? Lost animals just aren't here.
1: Well, I was wondering if they might have wandered to Shalisha. It's a good grazing land.
3: So Saul and the servant went to the land of Shalisha, but they found not the animals.
1: Perhaps the animals have strayed to Shalim.
2: If they have, Master, they'll be hard to find. It's a wild, rugged place.
3: For 2 days, Saul and his servant searched the hills and valleys of an area of some 10 to 20 miles, never getting far away from Gibeah. And when they were come to the land of Zuph, Saul said to his servant,
1: I think we'd better go home. We've been gone so long, Father will begin to wonder about us instead of the missing animals. He'll think we're lost.
2: That's true, Master, but may I be so bold as to make a suggestion?
1: Sure, go ahead.
2: Is not that the city of Ramah up there on the hill?
1: Yes, but you certainly don't expect to find our animals in a city.
2: Oh, no, Master, but I was thinking of a man of God who lives in that city. He's an honorable man, a prophet, and all that he prophesies surely comes to pass. I suggest, Master, that we go up there and see the man. Perhaps he can show us where our missing animals are.
1: Well, we would be expected to offer him gifts for such information, wouldn't we?
2: It is the custom, yes, Master.
1: Well, we don't have anything to give him. Even our bread is gone.
2: Master, sir, I have here the fourth part of a shekel of silver. We will present it to the seer if he'll show us the way to our lost animals.
1: Good idea. Come, we will go up and see the man of God, and thanks for the silver. I'll return it to you when we get home. The servant is richer than his master. Whoever built this city certainly knew how to pick a beautiful site. One can see almost all of the surrounding country.
2: Oh, it is beautiful, Master.
1: This seer we're going to visit, do you happen to know his name? If we... Oh, well, it doesn't make any difference. Here comes a group of the maidens of the city to draw water. They'll know everyone in the city and everything that has happened or is about to happen. Pardon me, please. I understand there lives in your city a seer. Is he home at the present time?
4: Yes, sir. He just returned today.
1: Well, do you know where we may find him?
4: Today's the day of sacrifice in the high place. At this very moment, the people await him, for they will not eat until he is blessed to sacrifice. So if you hurry, you may find him before he goes up to the high place.
1: Thank you. Come along. Let's hurry.
2: Yes, Master.
3: So they went to the city. As they were entering the city, they saw Samuel coming out toward them on his way up to the high place.
1: Pardon me, sir, but I'm looking for the seer who lives here. Tell me, where is the seer's house?
0: I am the seer. Go up with me to the high place, for you shall eat with me this day. And tomorrow I will let you go and will tell you all that is on your mind.
1: Thank you kindly, sir, but I came not to eat, but to inquire after my father's lost animals.
0: Oh, yes, your lost animals. That was 3 days ago.
1: Why, yes, 3 days ago. But how did you know?
0: Worry no more about them, for they are found.
1: Thank you, sir. And if you will accept this small token of
0: we must hasten to the high place, for is not the desire of all Israel upon you and on all your father's house?
1: Me? I'm just a Benjamite, the smallest tribe of Israel, and my family is the least of all the families of Benjamin. Why do you say that the desire of all Israel is upon me and my father's house?
0: At the proper time it shall be revealed to you. Right now, you and your servant come with me to the high place. The people and the elders await us for the blessing of the food.

0: You and your servant sit here.
1: But, sir, these are the seats of honor, and my servant
0: you
1: and I...
0: You are being honored this day, Saul, my son. Sit here, and we shall partake of meat with the 30 elders.
1: Yes, sir.
0: If you will excuse me, I must talk to the cook.
1: Oh, of course, sir. I wonder what this is all about.
2: You're more popular than you thought, Master.
1: Someone must have mistaken me for someone else.
3: So Saul and his servant sat and ate with Samuel and the 30 elders. As the elders heard the story of Saul's persistent search for the lost animals, well may they have thought that this tall, strong, and handsome young man might be just the one to deliver Israel from the Philistines. Now when they were come down from the high place into the city, Samuel invited Saul to his home.
1: Samuel, sir, may I ask you a question?
0: I see no reason to deny you that privilege.
1: Well, today, I mean a while ago, when my servant and I met you near the city gate and inquired of the whereabouts of the seer, you seemed to know who I was and all about me. Also, you... Well, why did you honor us by placing us at the chief places at the table?
0: Saul, my son, the God I serve... The God you serve is an all-knowing God. He revealeth his secrets to his prophets. It is the same God who delivered our forefathers out of Egyptian bondage. He brought them safely to Canaan. This same God has been Israel's ruler since the day they left Egypt, directing the affairs of Israel through Moses, Joshua, and then prophets and judges. But the people seem to want to do away with the theocratic government and have a king.
1: A king? You mean Israel, our own people, want a king?
0: Yes, it's true. With God as our ruler, we were a unique nation, blessed above all other nations. But with a king, we shall be no different than the nations round about us.
1: Couldn't the king be a true representative of God, like Moses was, and like the prophets and judges, like you are?
0: Yes, he could, but he won't.
1: Well, then I should think the people of Israel wouldn't want a king.
0: But they do.
1: Who is to choose a king?
0: God himself shall choose the king of Israel.
1: God is to choose a king? Well, then I should think the king... would be a good king, a true servant, and representative of God, even as Moses was. For God himself chose Moses.
0: Yes, my son, God did choose Moses, and he has already chosen him a king of Israel. But God in no manner forces anyone. When he chooses leaders, he has to choose from among the men who are available, and then train them, prepare them to faithfully perform the tasks assigned to them. But come, I tire you with an old man's prattlings. You will want to get an early start in the morning. I shall show you and your servant to your quarters.
2: Master. Master.
1: Yes?
2: It's time
1: yes.
2: to get up, Master. You wanted to get an early start, remember?
1: All right. I'll get up. Samuel, Your Honor, you have been most gracious to us, and we thank you very much. If you are ever in Gibeah, please come to see us.
0: I certainly shall, Saul, my son. But if you don't mind, I shall go part way with you now, at least to the bottom of the hill outside the city gates.
1: Honored to have you, Your Grace.
0: Saul, my son, would you bid your servant to go on ahead a pace? I wish to talk with you alone.
1: Yes, Your Honor. Will you walk on ahead of us away?
2: Yes, Master. Farewell, Your Honor.
0: I wish to show you the Word of God. You have been curious as to how I knew who you were yesterday and why you were honored at the ceremonial feast.
1: Yes, I was, Your Honor. I still am.
0: The Lord had told me in a vision that you would appear in Ramah. Then, when I saw you entering through the city gate, the Lord said unto me, Here is the man of whom I spoke to you. He it is who shall rule over my people.
1: Rule over Israel?
0: At the command of God, I pour this oil

0: upon your head and anoint you to be captain over God's people. And with this kiss, I proclaim and salute you as God's chosen vessel, King of Israel.
1: King? But Samuel, your honor, I am in no manner qualified to be king.
0: The Spirit of God will be with you and help you to become qualified. Serve the Lord with all your heart, and he shall be with you and bless you always.
2: As proof that Samuel had done this upon divine authority, he foretold the incidents that would occur on the homeward journey as Saul and his servant approached the border of Zelza.
3: Pardon me, sir, but are you not Saul, son of Kish?
1: I am.
3: You've been searching for your father's lost animals?
1: A number of days, yes. Why?
3: They are found, but your father is worried about you, to the point of giving you up for lost.
1: Thank you, sir.
3: I'm most happy to have served you, sir. Farewell.
1: Farewell.
4: Did you not say that Samuel the seer foretold this very occurrence?
1: He did. The thing must be of God.
4: Those three men, one carrying three sheep, one three loaves of bread, and the other carrying a bottle of wine. Is this not too in accordance with what Samuel said would happen?
1: It is. One more thing is to happen. When we come to the hill of God, where the garrison of the Philistines is, I am to meet a company of prophets prophesying. He said, "The Spirit of the Lord shall come upon me, and I too shall prophesy."
2: And all the things that Samuel said would happen came to pass that day. After returning to his home, Saul quietly went about the work of his father's lands, saying nothing to anyone about the secret that Samuel had revealed to him.
5: Before we say goodbye, Aunt Carol and I would like to ask you to do us a favor.
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